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Hi, Lovey. It's Grandma May. I love your song. 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
1: Best we could. Some of them I couldn't remember. But we certainly enjoyed being here with you, and we hope you've enjoyed our little visit. And we're looking forward to seeing some of you while we're up in this part of the country. Ask old Jack Roberts where we're going to be, and he can tell you where we'll be all the rest of this week. Right now, though, let's all walk that floor one more time, and we're going to Spokane, Washington. And y'all go home and go to bed, doggone you. But let's walk the floor first.

Friends and neighbors, this is Bill Smith, the old ranger, asking you to stop on by Wednesday, 1 o'clock, for the Crooked Road Radio Hour. You never know what might happen as we explore music along the crooked road. 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

look so cute. Every merchant she'd knock for, she'd call for a box of juice, Now I'll sing you a beautiful song that a highly educated, aristocratic, broken-down aristocracy old-maid school teacher sang to a wealthy old bachelor that called on her one Sunday afternoon on a guitar, and the words are simply beautiful.

0: 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Promise me that you will never be nobody's darling but mine.
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You know, my woman left me here last night. Things ain't been quite the same. I gotta get on up to Dallas, tie up a few loose ends. Gotta work a week, make $100.

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1: And this one comes from Charlie Munro by way of Carl and Hardy, great writers in the past there. One called I See a Bright Light Shining.

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knows my name. I don't expect much, so I don't complain. And even if I did, what good would it do? 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

0: have never heard of him.
1: You know, I think I have heard of that man. I heard he got run over by a train, mauled by a bear, maybe, hopefully. You ain't

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0: Can you do splish splash? 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Yeah. 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

0: I should have put some money on that. 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No. Earth to Steve, huh? Play another song. 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
1: Well, it's your show.
0: Sure is Easter, Vince. 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

0: two crows who built a nest in a windmill derrick while I was out around Lubbock. Windmill derrick wasn't much, but about halfway up in the derrick was a crow's nest. It's like this big around, and it's made out of barbed wire. Only takes two to make a murder of crows. Well, the crows, they go in there and catch baby rattlesnakes and have them over for lunch. Then line the nest with skin and bones. Skin and bones, skin and bones. Isn't that far out? I've been trying to write a song about it ever since.
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Friends and neighbors, this is Bill Smith, the old ranger, asking you to stop on by Wednesday, 1 o'clock, for the Crooked Road Radio Hour. You never know what might happen as we explore music along the crooked road. Come on, there's foolishness to be had.

I don't want a pickle. Just want to ride on the motorcycle. And I don't want a tickle. I'd rather ride on my motorcycle.

You know, it's been about 12 years now that I've been singing this dumb song. You know, it's amazing that somebody could get away with singing a song this dumb for that long. But you know, hey, you know what's more amazing than that is that somebody could make a living singing a song this dumb. But that's America. You know, I told about everything there was to tell about it, when I wrote it, how come, why, what for, but you know the one thing that I always used to neglect to explain was the significance of the pickle. It was the time I was riding my bike. I was going down a mountain road. I was doing 150 miles an hour. On one side of the mountain road, there was a mountain. And on the other side, there was nothing. It was just a cliff in the air. But I wasn't paying attention, you know. I was just driving down the road. All of a sudden, by accident, a string broke off my guitar. It broke, you know, right there, went flying across the road that way, wrapped itself around a yield sign. Well, the sign didn't break. It didn't come out to

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I pulled out a pen. And it didn't write. I had to put another ink cartridge in it. I sat back and I thought a while, and then it come to me. It come like a flash, like a vision burnt across the clouds. I just wrote it down. I learned it right away. I don't want a pickle, just want to ride on my motorcycle. And I don't want a tickle, I'd rather ride on my motorcycle. And I don't want to die, just want to ride on my motorcycle. Hey, I knew it wasn't the best song I ever wrote. But I didn't have time to change it. But you know, the most amazing thing was that I didn't die. I landed on the top of a police car. And it died. I come into town at a screaming 175 miles an hour, singing my new motorcycle song. I stopped out front of the deli, and out front of the deli was a man eating the most tremendous pickle. A pickle the size of 4 pregnant watermelons. Just a huge monster pickle. He walked up to me, pushed a pickle in my face, and started asking me questions. It was about the same time I noticed a pickle in my face. I noticed a cord hanging from the long end of the pickle, going up his sleeve, down his shirt, into his pants and shoes, out into a briefcase he had near his feet. I knew it wasn't an ordinary pickle, but it was about the same time I noticed a cord hanging out of the pickle that a 4-foot cop arrived with a 5-foot gun. A cop that one time must have been around 6'3", but was met at the bottom of a mountain by a flying, singing, writing weirdo freak. He walked up and with one tremendous hand, he grabbed the pickle away from the other guy. He threw it 100 feet straight up in the air. And while the pickle was halfway between going up and coming down, he took out his gun and put a 3-inch bullet hole right through the long end of the pickle. It started coming back down. He stuck out his foot. He caught the pickle on his big toe. And balancing the pickle on his big toe, he reached his huge hand into his little pocket. Pulled out a 10-foot ticket. He borrowed my pen. He wrote it up. Then he rolled it up and stuffed it in a bullet hole in the middle of the pickle. Took the pickle with the ticket and shoved it down my throat. It was at that very moment that the pickle with the ticket was going down my throat that I knew for sure that I didn't want a pickle. I don't want a pickle. I just want to ride on my motorcycle. And I don't want a tickle. I'd rather ride on my motorcycle.

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Up first, Clint Holly brings in stacks of vinyl LPs, new and classic for your listening pleasure. 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

0: down. 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
1: It's so simple that anybody can sing it, anybody can do it, anybody can play it on one string. I'm back there busting my balls trying to do somebody a favor, and what do I get? Clams?
2: Fat dinners!

0: proclivity to be a hillbilly. Anybody can do that. Wah, wah, wah. There's a lot more to music than playing a chord or two chords and make a few dollars. You show me a home where the buffalo roam, and I'll show you a dirty house. I don't know what's wrong with you guys. It's just, you're just not my kind of people at all.
1: I want me some fried taters.
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And then start working, working, working on my guitar. It's all been done, every chord. So what the hell, that's just

0: Hello and welcome to Museum Talk, broadcasting live from the birthplace of country museum, Music Museum in beautiful downtown Bristol, Virginia, Tennessee. On today's program, we'll be speaking with Claire White, the Senior Director of Education at the Mob Museum in Las Vegas, Nevada. How are you, Claire?
1: I'm good. How are you?
0: Very well, thanks. Let me just turn, mix my levels a little bit. And Claire, we're really excited to talk to you. But before we do that, I'm going to introduce today's host and Museum Curator of Exhibits and Outreach, Erica Barker. How are you, Erica?
2: Good job with the title. I get it wrong sometimes, too.
0: Sure. We're always moving around here.
2: Yes. But yes, I'm excited to be here today. I was just telling Claire before we got on air today that I've been watching Peaky Blinders with my husband, so I'm very excited to talk to the Mob Museum, even though the Peaky Blinders are European and also the show is nothing like the real gang. But still, it's the mindset. But to kick our show off today, we're going to start with a what are you wondering question. And I chose this question because of who we're talking to today. But Tobias, do you have a favorite local legend?
0: I do. And I was just thinking before, I feel bad because I always bring up an Australia thing whenever I get asked these questions. But
2: that's your local until recently.
0: I know it. But the problem is I'm from southwestern Australia, which is a really small, isolated place. So I tend to run out of stories and I'm afraid I'm going to repeat myself. But I will just briefly talk about the Batavia shipwreck, which was a ship that was in 1629 before there were any Europeans in Australia. It was going from the Netherlands to Indonesia and it shipwrecked off the coast of northwestern Australia. I won't go too much into what actually happened, but look it up. It's called the Batavia. How about you, Erica?
2: So my favorite local legend is mob related, although I have no idea if it's true. In fact, I suspect it's probably not, but it's a fun story anyway. So I don't know if anyone in this area has heard this story before, but supposedly Johnson City, back in the day, Al Capone used to visit Johnson City and he would refer to it as Little Chicago, or the Little City. And so my roller derby team actually named ourselves Little City Roller Derby because of that legend. Our coach's name is Lil Capone. That's her skater name. And so we've really kind of bought into this local legend, but I've never seen anything other than rumors to support it, so I have no idea if it's true. I don't know, Claire, if you've heard anything about that or how many Al Capone city visits there are that you hear about.
1: You know, for us, Al Capone is kind of like the George Washington of mob history. Everyone has heard that Al Capone visited their town. And, you know, Al Capone was pretty well traveled, but it's really hard to authenticate some of those supposed sightings.
2: Yeah. Well, I'm going to keep telling the story anyway.
0: I heard he was in southwestern Australia one time. No, I'm just joking.
2: Well, we'll go ahead and jump into the interview portion of the show here. Sarah, we're really excited to talk to you. But could you start out by just telling us a little bit more about your job at the Mob Museum? What is it that you do and how did you come to get there?
1: Yes. So as the Senior Director of Education at the Mob Museum in downtown Las Vegas, Nevada, it is kind of my role to oversee our on-site educational programs, our interpretive programs, you know, guided tours, our object demonstrations with historical objects. I oversee our education team. We also have a number of mediated experiences. So we have a working moonshine distillery on-site. And I oversee our tasting experiences.
2: I was about to ask, do you get to drink the moonshine?
1: We do, yeah, yes. Yeah, we make 100% corn moonshine. And then we make a number of flavored infusions. So the fuzz, which is peach and nectarine, Jamaica ginger, which is kind of based on an old patent medicine called Jamaica ginger. Our ginger jake is kind of tied into that history. And then we also have two other mediated experiences, our crime lab, which is all about forensic science, and our firearm training simulator, which kind of places you in the shoes of law enforcement officers.
2: Oh, cool. So we'll get to more detail about those later because I have questions already. But for those who've not been to the museum a little bit, can you tell us a little bit about the museum itself, especially the building that it's located in?
1: Yes. So the Mob Museum opened on February 14th, 2012. So we're a fairly young museum, and we're located in the city of Las Vegas's original federal building. So where the museum is housed is the city's first federal courthouse. It was also a long-serving post office, so long-serving that I actually mailed some of my college applications at the post office at the building where the Mob Museum is now located. So I have a little bit of a personal connection to it. And the building in the early 2000s was set to be surplused by the federal government. So the city of Las Vegas, the mayor at the time, a man named Oscar Goodman, who had made his name in Las Vegas initially as an attorney for what he would refer to as alleged mobsters. And so he really saw the opportunity. Yes, always alleged, definitely. And so he really saw the opportunity to kind of turn it into a museum dedicated to the history of the mob, not just here in Las Vegas, but kind of across the nation. And even a little bit, we tell a little bit of the international story. We don't have the Peaky Blinder story in just yet. But yeah, you know, it was truly an opportunity to build an interesting museum, but it was also a huge opportunity to preserve a piece of Las Vegas history.
2: That is so cool. I love when old buildings become museums. Our museum is also in an old building, although it's not one directly tied to our story. It's the same era, but it's not the building where the sessions happened. That building no longer exists, unfortunately. But it's really awesome when you see when places are able to be preserved that have a direct tie into the content of the museum. So you've got four floors on this building, right? Could you tell us a little bit about some of the exhibits and what kind of what all you encompass within your content in the museum?
1: Yeah, so on our four floors of exhibits, we kind of go chronologically. So guests start up on the third floor. You ride one of the historic elevators up to the top. And we kind of go through what the beginning of organized crime in the United States looked like. So the turn of the 20th century, you know, increase in immigration, a shift to a more urban environment, all of those things kind of play into the beginning of organized crime. A huge part of our story is about prohibition. Prohibition is the best thing that ever happened to the mob. And we have a lot of objects kind of related to that story. Our most kind of, other than the building itself, probably our most important, our most impactful artifacts are from the Prohibition story, specifically the St. Valentine's Day Massacre. So you already mentioned Al Capone. Mm-hmm. On February 14th, 1929 in Chicago, seven of his rivals, members of the Northside Gang, were gunned down in a garage in Northside Chicago. And we have the majority of the bricks from that wall against which they were killed.
2: Wow.
1: We also have one of the Tommy guns used to commit the massacre. We have the only handgun that was found at the scene of the crime. It belonged to one of the victims. And we also have all of the forensic evidence from that investigation, which is really incredible, especially because technically the case is still open. And so usually you wouldn't have evidence for an open case. Once you kind of leave that third floor story and kind of the beginning of organized crime and prohibition, on our second floor, we really talk about Las Vegas. Las Vegas wasn't built by the mob, but, you know, the Mob Museum exists in the city of Las Vegas for a reason. It's a huge part of our history, huge part of why our casinos look the way that they do, function the way that they function. And so, you know, we have artifacts from all of the old Las Vegas hotels, some of which are still around, like the Flamingo, but most of which are long gone, like the Stardust and the Desert Inn and the El Rancho Vegas. We have old slot machines. We have personal belongings of kind of some of these major mobsters. Bugsy Siegel, who is responsible for the Flamingo. We have his sunglasses. We have the briefcase from the mobster who financed the Desert Inn, a man named Mo Dalitz. And then as you kind of move from the second floor to the first floor, we move into the modern period. And so we talk about kind of what happens depending on what thread you're following, either post-1950s or post-1970s, and kind of what took down the mob. We have what look now a little dated, but in the grand scheme of things are not all that dated, like wiretapping and bugging technology. You know, we have undercover agents like credit cards and flip phones from the early 2000s. The first floor is also where our crime lab and our firearm training simulator is, as well as a pop culture exhibit that's kind of incorporated into our retail store, which is a really fun use of space. And then in our basement, we have a fully operational, fun, classy, glamorous speakeasy, plus our distillery.
2: That sounds like a whole day's worth of adventuring right there. Just, you don't even need to go anywhere else when you're in Vegas. You just go to this museum.
1: If you're a museum person, truly, it will take 4 or 5 hours to go through the museum.
2: Yeah, how long does it take the average person to go through?
1: The average person, I would say, anywhere from about 90 minutes to 2 hours, which is still incredible. I've been in museums for about 20 years, and to be able to say that about your museum feels incredible. Yeah. But, you know, the first time I ever visited was before I worked at the museum. I grew up in Las Vegas. And so, you know, I came to the museum before I worked here. And I swear my mother and I took about 4.5 hours to go through. And that was before we had a distillery. It was before we had a speakeasy. So I can't imagine how much time it would take me now.
2: Yeah, that's awesome. I love that you went there before you were in the field too. How did you get into the museum field?
1: So I started working at a museum that's no longer open here in Las Vegas. Well, it does still exist, but the original location is no longer around. The Liberace Museum, music tie-in. That was where I started my museum career when I was still in college. I started working there part-time. I was going to the University of Nevada, Las Vegas, and the Liberace Museum is like a 10-minute drive from there, and I'd always loved history. I was studying to be a world history, like, high school teacher, and it you know, I think there's a world where I would have gone into teaching and been totally happy, but I'd always loved museums from the time I was a kid, and working at Liberace just really cemented for me that I had to stick around in the industry.
2: Yeah, I love that. I also at one point thought I wanted to be a teacher and then kind of found myself in museums instead. I think it's a good way to kind of blend the two. It's a similar personality, but I found that the classroom was not where I thrived.
1: Agreed. Much so. Yeah. And I totally agree with that. I feel like there are a lot of what I call like teacher and theater refugees. Like there's so many people in museums.
2: Yes.
1: Or like
2: librarians.
1: I thought I wanted to be a teacher and librarians. Yeah. Yes, we have a number of solid
2: Just give us your teachers, your librarians, your yearning masses. So you've mentioned there's a ton of exhibits, but do you have any, are those all permanent exhibits? Are those going to be there all year round, or do you have any sort of traveling or rotating exhibit spaces as well?
1: Great question. You know, we do not have a traditional kind of rotating seasonal temporary exhibit space, which for me is kind of like a blessing and a curse, because it does really force us to say, like, these are our strongest artifacts, and we're going to do everything in our power to keep them on display. We are going to display as much of our collection as we can. And so, you know, I think that's the positive. What can sometimes be challenging is when we do want to do temporary exhibits, we have to, you know, like so many museums, kind of find the place to do it. So right now we actually do have a temporary exhibit dedicated to 1940s through 1960s movie posters for movies filmed in Las Vegas or about Las Vegas. And that is sort of in what is really a multi-purpose space for us. So it's a boardroom, you can rent it for events, but then it's also where we have this temporary exhibit. But truly, you know, for us, what we always tell guests is the main exhibit narrative is going to stay the same, but we're always trying to add in or change out artifacts, whether it's for preservation perspective or whether it's just because we've got something new. You know, when you're only 14 years old, you get new stuff fairly regularly, which is awesome.
2: Yeah. One thing I always tell visitors too is like museums are kind of like an iceberg. What you see on display is only like a tenth of what's actually in the museum. So I'm sure you've got plenty of things you can rotate out so that it feels new every time you come anyway.
1: Exactly. Yeah. I love that. It definitely tip of the iceberg is a great way to put it.
2: Well, I think this is a good time for our first song break. So if you would like to choose one of the songs that you sent us, we can go in any order. So whichever one you want to play first.
1: Sure. Well, I already talked about Liberace, so maybe we want to go with that.
2: All right.
1: Yeah.
2: I was saying, anything you'd like to say about the song before we play it? Or is it just because you're a fan of Liberace from working there?
1: Yeah, so for me, Liberace is one of those things that, so I born in the 80s, just a couple years after Liberace passed away. And so I feel like most people my age don't really know Liberace all that well. But growing up in Las Vegas, it's kind of like everyone knows who he is. And so when I started working at the museum, like I felt like this was this universal experience. And then I moved, I went to graduate school in South Carolina. I lived in Massachusetts for a while. And I would explain where I worked. And it was always like, I had to literally explain from the bottom up who Liberace was. And so I had to include Liberace because, again, for me, he's kind of a local story, but he's also a good example of like, when you work at museums, the crazy things you wind up explaining. So, you know, Liberace was like, he to me is kind of Las Vegas personified. He was a concert pianist. He was classically trained. He was incredibly talented. But what do we remember him for? We remember him for wearing giant, like 60, 80 pound rhinestone feather fur costumes, and playing bejeweled pianos and driving out on stage in mirrored Rolls Royces. And again, like for me, that's Las Vegas. Like you see the style, you don't actually realize that there is a little bit of substance. You only see the flash. And so that's why I picked this song.
2: I love it. Yeah. I mean, that is, like you said, that's what you think of when you think of Vegas, is that big flashy show style.
0: And here's Liberace with You're Just in Love.

0: keep tossing in your sleep at night, and you've lost your appetite. I know what's wrong with you, boy. You don't need analyzing. It is not so surprising that you feel very strange but nice.
1: That's true, I feel very strange but nice.
0: Your heart goes pitter-patter. I know just what's the matter, because I've been there once or twice.
1: This boy has been around.
0: Put your head on my shoulder. You need someone who's older. I'll rub down with a velvet glove. There is nothing you can take to relieve that pleasant ache. You're not sick, you're just in love.
1: Well, that's true. I feel a little better.

0: done there.
1: So surprising that
0: I smell blossoms
1: strange,
0: and the trees
1: nice.
0: Are bare.
1: Your heart
0: all
1: goes
0: day long
1: pitter-patter.
0: I seem to
1: I know just
0: air.
1: What's the
0: I
1: matter
0: why.
1: Because I've been there
0: I
1: once or
0: twice.
1: Put your
0: I
1: head
0: keep
1: on
0: tossing
1: my shoulder.
0: In my sleep
1: you need someone
0: at night.
1: Who's old.

0: And welcome back to Museum Talk. You're here today with Erica and Tobias, and we are talking to Claire White, the Senior Director of Education at the Mob Museum in Las Vegas. So if you're just tuning in, welcome to the show. And Sarah, jumping back into our conversations, you've already talked a little bit about some of the things available to do and see in the museum, but I'm really would like to know more about the speakeasy that you mentioned, because that's something you don't see every day in museums. That's a very unusual thing to have. I've heard of museums with, you know, a restaurant or a cafe, but never a speakeasy or a distillery. Could you tell us a little bit more about those spaces and how they add to your visitor experience and what all people can do there?
1: Yes. The speakeasy and distillery, I mean, you put it so well that you don't think of a speakeasy at a museum. You do not think of a bar at a museum. You know, I think there are kind of two ways to look at it for us as well as for guests, which is it's Las Vegas. We are three blocks away from Fremont Street, where people are, you know, drinking and partying and enjoying the casinos. And so there's definitely an aspect that, you know, we're Las Vegas and there's certain things that people expect. But more importantly for us, having a speakeasy really allows us to do something very experiential with the Prohibition era. When I first started at the Mob Museum, all of our Prohibition exhibits were up on the third floor. You know, the footprint, I couldn't tell you the exact square footage, but like the footprint of it was fairly small because we have so many other stories that we want to tell. But Prohibition is incredibly important to the organized crime story. And I would say even more importantly, it's the one time period in the United States where we can very clearly see like organized crime is essentially impacting and shifting American culture. The people who own these speakeasies that people go to during Prohibition, they're by and large organized crime. Mm-hmm. Are there some small mom and pop speakeasies around the United States? Yes, of course. But I got news for you. You're technically still organized crime if you're working with your neighbors to make illegal alcohol when it's, you know, against federal regulations. And so Prohibition is kind of such a

0: such a important time for us to not just talk about literally the mobsters, but also kind of go into the cultural history. And then there's also the piece that when we did just have our upstairs Prohibition exhibit, in order to talk about the negative impacts of Prohibition, like we really do need to get into the violence, we need to get into the the corruption and all of those things. That's not all that sexy, but the 1920s are very sexy and people know that. And we would get questions all the time of like, what about jazz music? What about the Charleston? What about the Harlem Renaissance? What about, XYZ? And we'd be like, yes, and we don't have a space dedicated to that, but very important stories. And now we do have a space dedicated to that. So you can come down to our speakeasy as kind of the nightcap to your visit to the museum, or you can just come to the speakeasy. We have a side door. You can find our password on our social media channels. It changes weekly. It's a fun experience, regardless of whether you're coming to the larger museum or not. And we really do expand the museum experience. So we have historical artifacts on display, even in our speakeasy. We have, medicinal liquor bottles. We have flapper dresses. We have a suit and tails from the period. We have giant bootleggers flasks, which are, like 2 gallon flasks that you'd hide in a valise or a briefcase or a suitcase. We play jazz music. We have live jazz on Friday, Saturday, and Sunday nights. And then you can just kind of go directly from our speakeasy into our distillery where we do daily tasting experiences. We brew our own beer as well as distilling our own moonshine. And for us, it really is that experiential space. Like you're literally getting to hear and taste and sit in a, maybe a little more upscale version of what you might see in a 1920 speakeasy, but you are truly getting to experience that through all of your senses.
1: I love that. That sounds like so much fun. So for those folks who don't live in Las Vegas and don't get the opportunity to travel there as often, you also have a lot of online resources and things that people can tap into, such as the Inside the Life podcast that you've been producing. Can you tell us a bit more about that podcast and any other online resources that you have?
0: Yes. So Inside the Life podcast, which the museum produced, was a few seasons of two prolific undercover agents, men named Giovanni Rocco and Dutch McAlpin, kind of talking about their own experiences working undercover in organized crime as well as in other cases. And then having people, having guests who came on and talked about their experience inside the life and kind of both sides of the life. So there were former mobsters, there were former organized crime figures, but also a ton of law enforcement agents, kind of talking about what is it like to be undercover, what is it like to investigate criminal activity, what is it like to be a criminal. And for us it really is that opportunity to expand into more contemporary stories, because that is one thing about the Mob Museum is we are telling some stories that are happening now 100, 120, 130 years ago, but a lot of organized crime history is very recent, and we want to take advantage of the people who lived these stories while they are still here and able to talk to us about what happened in, sometimes as recently as 5 years ago and sometimes as long ago as the 60s or 70s. But, we have those resources, so let's take advantage of them. And you can listen to all of the Inside the Life episodes. You can even watch them on YouTube. So they are a full video podcast. And in fact, the Mob Museum's YouTube channel is an incredible resource in general. You can see a backlog of a good percentage of the public programs that we've offered kind of from the beginning. So, author talks, as well as panel discussions related to organized crime, related to law enforcement, related to Las Vegas history. There's always fun stuff going on. Kind of thinking about what our upcoming public programs are. We have we have some, you know, fun talks coming up about the history of the Caesar's Palace Casino, which is, you know, at this point, one of the older hotels on the Strip. We've always got people kind of coming in to talk about their books, talk about their experiences. I love that our public programs kind of bring a lot of these topics into the present.
1: I love that. I think this is a good time for another song break. So if you will let us know, which song would you like to play next?
0: Well, since we talked about it earlier off air, let's do Lola Falana's What a Feeling.
1: All right. Is there anything you'd like to tell our audience about this song and why you chose it?
0: Yeah. So Lola Falana was a frequent performer in Las Vegas, kind of in the 70s in particular. She at one point was the highest paid African-American woman on the Strip, and one of the highest paid female entertainers on the Strip until very recently. And she, I think, very similar to Liberace, is one of those names that if you grew up in Las Vegas, you know the name well. But she wasn't really a radio recording artist. She didn't do a lot of studio work. And so because she was more of a live entertainer, she doesn't always have the name recognition that, you know, a Frank Sinatra or Louis Prima, some of the other people we might hear songs of today. And this is a cover of What a Feeling from Flashdance. I mentioned earlier, born in the 80s, so definitely kind of raised on those like 80s and 90s, like music heavy movies. And so again, for me, this is just kind of a intersection of Las Vegas history, as well as kind of my personal story.
1: Awesome. Well, thank you for sharing that with us.
2: This is Lola Falana with What a Feeling, parentheses, Flashdance, close parentheses.

0: And welcome back to Museum Talk. You're here today with Erica and Tobias, and we are talking to Claire White, the Senior Director of Education at the Mob Museum in Las Vegas. So, Sarah, since you are the Director of Education, I'd like to spend a little bit of time talking about some of the educational programs and opportunities that you all have at the museum. I saw online that you have a bunch of outreach programs that sounded really interesting. Can you tell us a little bit more about some of those investigating history programs and how they were developed and how that's going?
1: Our outreach program is truly my baby, literally, and so I love talking about it. When I started at the museum, I was hired essentially to create the program. Classic museum story. I was hired as a contract position for 1 year. It was grant funded. We're, down to the wire, and I'm still like, am I going to work here after this year is over? I'm not sure. But 11 years later, here I am. And I still love talking about investigating history. So investigating history is our classroom outreach program, primarily serves students here in Clark County, which is the county Las Vegas is located in. We offer presentations for grades 2 and up. We also offer virtual versions of many of our presentations. So if you're a teacher somewhere else and you are just so excited about what we're talking about, we can even come virtually into your classroom, regardless of where you're located. But the reason we created our outreach program was really to allow us to expand our audience a little bit. The museum is... The museum really is American history. I mean, we talk about so many things that kids are having to learn about in their social studies classrooms. But the challenge is we're a graphic museum. We are not pro organized crime, but no matter what, the story that you get at the museum is inherently a little adult. We have a whole room with graphic crime scene photos. And yes, if a field trip does come to the museum, we can make sure that they don't see that. But, ultimately, we want to talk about Las Vegas history. We want to be a resource for American history within our own city, in our own county. But it's not always appropriate for a 7 or 8 or 9 year old to come to the museum, especially as a field trip. It's when think of a parent is making that choice. It is another entirely if you've got, a 1 to 10 chaperone to student ratio and you've got 8 year olds, and do the parents really know what their kids are going to see?
0: I can imagine the parent emails already.
1: Oh my gosh. Yes. And so, the outreach program allows us to do all that, to talk about Las Vegas history, to talk about prohibition, to talk about, the federal government and how we create laws and the unintended consequences of those laws in a place that is a little bit safer. Mm-hmm. So we do topics in Las Vegas history. We talk about not just organized crime, but we talk about how we started as a railroad town. We talk about how the Hoover Dam essentially allows us as a city to function. We wouldn't be here if it wasn't for the water and electricity that the dam gives us. Mm-hmm. We also talk about prohibition. We talk about forensic science. We talk about the massacre, St. Valentine's Day massacre. A lot of these, again, a lot of these topics that they might make up a very small percentage of what a social studies teacher is teaching, but it's definitely something that's expected to be a part of curriculum. And we take historical artifacts. We take real artifacts. So we have a completely separate education collection of objects. So nothing rare, nothing that is accessioned for those in the museum world. But we take out old bootleggers flasks and alternative products that breweries like Pabst and Anheuser-Busch made. We take out, when we're talking about Las Vegas history, we take out old ice tongs so people can see what you used when refrigerators didn't exist, and old water bags so people can see what, how people held their water, before we all had Yetis and Stanley Cups and Nalgene's and all that. And it is for us truly an opportunity to kind of delve into local Las Vegas, American history, and forensic science topics in a way that is hands-on, is very focused on kind of museum theory and museum education best practices, but we're able to travel out to schools to do these lessons.
0: Yeah. I love that. That's a great way to kind of But I guess work around the fact that, like you said, your museum has a lot of graphics that younger kids can't see. Do older students still visit the museum, though, in person and do field trips when they're a little bit more prepared or able to handle that kind of thing? And how do you handle those groups when they are on site?
1: Yes. So we do offer field trips for middle and high school groups. You know, again, kind of coming from the museum world, unfortunately, Las Vegas and Clark County and kind of the state of Nevada, we don't have the best funded schools. And so field trips, if I'm being quite honest, are a little few and far between. Mm-hmm. So we're always just truly so appreciative when a school does choose to come to us, because mm-hmm. we know that that's probably the only field trips that they're doing in a year. But we offer field trips. We usually see more high schoolers, but we mm-hmm. do have some solid middle school fans who come every year as well. We offer, you know, a field trip questionnaire. It's kind of like a little scavenger hunt that they use as they go through the museum. And for me, my favorite groups that come to visit the museum are actually like our forensic science elective students. We have a lot of high school groups that'll come from, you know, like Forensic Science 1, Forensic Science 2, and they'll do our crime lab, which is so cool to kind of see them kind of be at a little bit of a higher level with our interactives in there. And then also just for them to be able to see what evidence looked like over the years. I mean, for them to see that during the massacre, like the things that they're holding bullets in look like envelopes. It truly looks like you went to Office Depot and bought an envelope, and that's how they're storing this very important evidence. Yeah. And, you know, seeing that evolution as time goes by, I love seeing them kind of experience that.
0: I love that. And so you mentioned the crime lab again, which you had also mentioned at the beginning of our talk today. And I did want to ask a little bit more about that, as well as there's a firearms training. Is that what I heard?
1: Yes.
0: Could you tell us a little bit more about those experiences? Are those for anyone who comes to the museum, not just students?
1: So both our crime lab and our firearm training simulator are add-on experiences, so that they are separate ticketed, but anyone can come. You just have to make sure you reserve a spot. And they both really expand upon the law enforcement story. Mm-hmm. So, you know, we call ourselves the Mob Museum. It's easy. People immediately kind of know what that means. But our unofficial name is the National Museum of Organized Crime and Law Enforcement. Yeah. And, you know, we really are trying to tell a balanced story. We are not, I already said this, but I'm going to say it again. Like, we're not pro organized crime. This is not a museum that's glorifying violence. It's not a museum that's glorifying criminal activity. Many of our greatest kind of supporters are retired federal law enforcement and retired mm-hmm. local law enforcement. And so the crime lab kind of looks at criminal investigations from the forensic side. So you get to explore DNA analysis, fingerprint analysis, bullet comparison, ballistics, crime scene investigation. We even have a digital autopsy table, which is the same type of technology that medical schools use to do digital autopsies. It's really cool. And then in our firearm training simulator, we literally strap you with a holster. You get a CO2 cartridge firing firearm, and you are placed through a series of video and live role-playing scenarios where you are the person who has to make the decision. Do you shoot? Do you not shoot? Do you talk down the perpetrator of a crime? It really is intended to kind of explore what training for American law enforcement looks like and help kind of build empathy for the experiences that they have in the field.
0: I love that. What other ways do you kind of tie in the law enforcement side of the story? Because you've talked about all of the crime in the museum. so is there any exhibit specific to that, too, or is it kind of just tied into everything?
1: Great question. We really do try to kind of tie it in, because it's, you know, it's hard to separate it. Like, you really can't have one without the other. Mm-hmm. But I think the one space that I think of as being very law enforcement centric is on our first floor, as we kind of get into the post 1970s period. So in 1970, the United States passes the RICO Act, which is the Racketeer Influenced and Corrupt Organizations Act. And this is the first time in the United States that being a member of a criminal syndicate in and of itself is a crime. Oh. Before 1970, if you want to take down someone like Al Capone, it doesn't matter how many murders he has orchestrated. If he's not the one pulling the trigger, he can't be charged for those crimes, and he can't be charged for the fact that he's the boss of what's very obviously an organized group. Yeah. In 1970, that changes. And so we talk about what those law enforcement tools that kind of support RICO are. So we have a whole wall related to wiretapping. We have a series of cases, artifact cases, related to undercover agents from the FBI and the DEA. And we explore kind of in a little bit more depth, in particular, two FBI agents, Joe Pistone and Jack Garcia, who were the first and second FBI agents to ever be so successful at infiltrating organized crime as an undercover agent that they were offered the opportunity to become made men in the Italian American mafia. They did not. Unfortunately, a piece of being a made man is committing a hit. And the FBI, you know, is not going to allow an officer to be in a position where they need to do something like that.
0: Yeah. I imagine you can get away with a lot when you're undercover, but there's got to be a line somewhere.
1: Exactly. We joke about that all the time on guided tours. I always say, like, you know, undercover agents do actually commit crimes, but that is a crime too far.
0: Yeah. Well, that's awesome. This sounds like a wonderful museum. I definitely need to make my way down to Las Vegas sometime. But we'll go ahead, and I think this is a good time for another song break. And when we come back, we've got a few sort of general questions that we like to ask all of our guests on Museum Talk. And then we'll play ourselves out to a final song. what would you like next?
1: Let's do Viva Las Vegas, Elvis. You cannot get a more Las Vegas-centric song, and you probably can't get a much more Las Vegas-centric performer. although, you know, Elvis is one that I feel like there are so many places that kind of claim Elvis as their own, obviously with the Tennessee connection, with the Vegas connection, even, you know, parts of California, I know, really lay claim to him as well. He's just Germany. He's all over. But Viva Las Vegas, I think, for me, is that quintessential Elvis song and that quintessential Las Vegas song. And I think that's all that needs to be said.
2: This is Elvis Presley with Viva Las Vegas.

I'm gonna keep on the run, I'm gonna have me some fun. If it costs me my very last dime, if I wind up broke, oh well, I'll always remember that I had a swing in time. I'm gonna give it everything I've got. Lady luck, please let the dice stay hot. Let me shoot a seven with every shot. Beaver!

0: Welcome back to Museum Talk. You're here today with Erica and Tobias, and we're talking to Claire White, the Senior Director of Education at the Mob Museum in Las Vegas. Now, Claire, this has been a wonderful conversation. I definitely need to go to Las Vegas and visit this museum. It sounds amazing, especially the speakeasy in the basement. But we've got a couple of questions for you to wrap up our talk today. Thank you so much for joining us. These are questions we like to ask all of our visitors here on Museum Talk. But is there a favorite museum or exhibit that has changed your perspective, or somewhere that you've been, a cultural site that is just above and beyond for you?
1: This is such an overwhelming question. Like when I saw that I was going to have to answer it, I was like, oh gosh, because I get this question all the time in my personal life, you know, especially you meet new people and they find out you work in a museum and they're just expecting like the most incredible museum recommendations in the world. And I find that so overwhelming. Mm-hmm. But I do have two that I think are for me, the ones that I come back to time and time again. Mm-hmm. Both of them are in Massachusetts. So I worked at the Nantucket Historical Association on the island of Nantucket for like 5 years. And growing up out west, where everything is huge, every state is giant, and it takes forever and ever to leave your state and go to another one. Like, I was just blown away when I lived in Massachusetts that even living on an island, like, I could get to the mainland in an hour and then go to different states, like, and it'd still be the same day, and it was incredible to me. So probably my two favorite, one is an art museum and one is more of a cultural site, both in Boston. The Isabella Stewart Gardner Museum is an incredible art museum. What I love about it is they retained, it's in this old mansion, and they've kind of retained that feel that you do still feel like you're in someone's house. Mm-hmm. And I absolutely love that. And I think the fact that I loved it so much when I lived in Massachusetts for me was maybe a little bit of an omen, because famously in the 90s, some of their artwork was stolen. They still actually display it as like, they display the empty frames where this art has been stolen out of. It's a part of kind of the expected endowment that they kind of have to leave everything in situ. Mm-hmm. And a lot of people believe that it was an organized crime job that stole this art. And so, again, for me, it's kind of like a little bit of like a, oh, wow, I should have known this was a sign. And then, yes. And then the other museum is the Old South Meeting House, also in Boston. It's on is it called the Freedom Trail? It kind of all of the different museums that are kind of connected into the revolutionary story. And what I loved about that, so outside of my museum life, like just looking at myself as a historian, I consider myself a religious historian above all else, which I think is weird since I work at a mob museum, although very much there's a lot of like Catholic and Jewish and even some Protestant stuff that fits into the museum story. But what I love about the Old South Meeting House is it's a religious site and they do not shy away from the religious piece. But they also really tell kind of a cultural story and a social justice story that I think you don't expect when you walk in. Like the very first time I visited, which would have been at this point, like, you know, 16, 17 years ago, I was just so shocked that you could retain the religious piece and still have, you know, like a story that's going to appeal to anyone.
0: Yeah, that is hard to do. So the other side of that coin, of course, is what is a museum, historic site, or cultural site that you've never visited, but it's on your bucket list?
1: For me, I would say, it's hard to narrow down. That's probably a theme in my life. But I would just love to be able to visit Greece and Crete and kind of see all of those archaeological sites and museums. I have traveled very widely around North America and then pretty much not at all otherwise. And so for me, that kind of like bucket list is always going to be European or Asian sites. And specifically, I think it would be so hard for me to narrow down. It's just anything connected to ancient Greece would just be so incredible for me to see, I think.
0: Yeah. Sounds like a good trip. Well, thank you again so much for being with us today. We're going to say just a few words about some of our upcoming programs here at the Birthplace of Country Music Museum, and then we'll play ourselves out to a final song. But would you like to tell us what that song is and if there's anything you want to share about it?
1: Sure. So let's wrap it up with The Lip with Louis Prima and Keeley Smith. And I think probably this theme has been very obvious throughout. You know, everything I picked very much has a Las Vegas connection. Louis Prima performed at the Sahara as well as a number of other Las Vegas casinos, both mob owned and non-mob owned over the years. But this also is a really important personal song to me because Louis Prima was my dad's favorite performer. Yeah. My dad passed away 6 years ago. And whenever I get an opportunity to hear Louis Prima, it always just reminds me of him, reminds me of the person who's the reason I live here in Las Vegas. And, you know, I think that is such a common thing. Like, Las Vegas really is a magnet for people. Like, my family, I grew up here, my family did not. These entertainers, these major strip casinos, like, they're a beacon for people and they bring people to my city. And that for me is kind of what Louis Prima and this song makes me think of.
0: I love that. Well, thank you so much. This has been a great conversation. It's been really nice getting to know you and your museum.
1: Yeah, thank you so much for having me. This has been so awesome, so fun to talk museum shop.
0: All right. Would you like to tell us about our upcoming programs, Tobias?
2: Sure thing. Next Thursday at 12 o'clock, we have Radio Bristol Book Club instead of Museum Talk, and we'll be talking about The Hum and the Shiver by Alex Bledsoe. Upcoming events, we have until September 30th, we have our very special in-house designed exhibit, Charles Vess, The Book of Ballads. July 16th, wait a minute, that's tonight, it's Farm and Fun Time with Belle France and Andrew Zarr. On July 18th, that's Saturday, we have our Jam Kids lessons starting at 10:30. And then July 20th and 21st, we have our K-12 Teacher in Service workshops.
0: Yes, and that's elementary school teachers on Monday and middle and high school teachers on the Tuesday. If you are a local teacher interested in joining us for that, sign up soon.
2: And Claire, thank you so much for being here. Do you want to sign us out by saying the name and artist of the final song?
1: I'm sorry, what was that?
2: Do you want to introduce the final song
1: yes.
2: Name and title?
1: Yes. Thank you so much for having me. This has been awesome. This is The Lip by Louis Prima featuring Keeley Smith.

0: No, man, I swear, he had 10 in a big valise.
1: Well, you mean he goes to the drugstore and gets them from the medicine shelf?
0: No, some cats told me he makes it himself.
2: Yip, yip, yip, yip.
0: Tell us the secret of the lip.
1: Well, you take a bucket full of steam and a dozen ruse eggs. You mix them up gently with a bushel full of goldfish legs. You hang them on a skyhook in the midnight sun. And then you fry them until they're done.

couple of guys came up during the intermission a while ago when we were signing the pictures and said, you told us you never done a show without saying at least one semi-sacred song or a sacred song, so we'd like to do this one here for the ones that requested, and we hope that you'll all enjoy it.

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You're listening to WBCM LP Bristol, live from the birthplace of country music. Hey everybody, good afternoon. It's Roxanne McDaniel and it's time for Outside the Box. It's the show where we play all things country and country adjacent, and I get to pick them. We're not going to do a theme this week. I'm going to go easy on the themes, I think, for the next couple of weeks and just play some music that's been catching my ear. And I think we're going to go a little bit outside the box right off the bat. Have a little bit of blues. I think let's have Freddie King play a little bit of Hideaway for us to kick things off today.

That's the Steel Drivers with If It Hadn't Been For Love. How many things would you have not done if it hadn't been for love? I was just thinking while we were listening to that song, it's definitely made a fool out of me once or twice, but you know, it's good if you learn a lesson from it. Speaking of lessons, let's let Tammy Wynette give us a spelling lesson, a little D-I-V-O-R-C-E.

was Travis Tritt with T-R-O-U-B-L-E. Before that, we had Tammy Wynette with D-I-V-O-R-C-E. And I suppose that concludes our country music spell and lesson for the day. If you're just joining us, it's Outside the Box here on WBCM LP Bristol. I'm your host and companion, Roxanne McDaniel, taking you through an hour of country and country-adjacent music. You know, something I'm a big fan of doing is playing recordings by country or bluegrass bands, playing tribute to rock bands, or vice versa. And I'm going to do that with this next one. In fact, this band did a whole tribute album to The Who, but I'm going to play just one particular track from it. We're going to have the Hillbenders playing tribute to The Who with their arrangement of Pinball Wizard.

0: If you're going to play in Texas, you got to have a fiddle in the band. That's Alabama. If you're just joining us, it's Outside the Box here on WBCM LP Bristol, and I'm your host, Roxanne McDaniel. I want to take a moment and tell you all about some fun stuff that we got going on. Don't forget about tonight. Tonight it is time for Farming Fun Time already. Can you believe it? And tonight's show features Mississippi classic country siren Belle France, whose music has been featured on the hit series Landman, and whose phenomenal voice has captivated audiences both on stage and online. Joining her is the charismatic Bloodshot Records cosmic crooner Andrew Saw. And of course, this will all be hosted by Chris Trulson and Country Casserole. To purchase your tickets, just go online and visit www.listenradiobristol.org. We hope to see you there. Let's carry on with a little bit more music. I think I'm in the mood for some Southern rock. I hope that y'all are too. You know how much I love to play Lynyrd Skynyrd on the show. So I think I'm going to go all the way back to their very first album, pronounced Lynyrd Skynyrd, and do a track off that, I Ain't the One.
1: One, two, three.

That's Turnpike Troubadours with Before the Devil Knows We're Dead. I'm struggling with pronouncing words right today. I don't know what's up with that. Maybe I should have had that third cup of coffee. But if you're just tuning into the show, it's Outside the Box here on WBCM LP Bristol, and I'm your host, Roxanne McDaniel. You know, it's been a minute since we had some dulcimer tunes on the show, and it's been a few weeks since I played some David Schnaufer, and y'all know how much I like his stuff. So why don't we have David Schnaufer play a little dulcimer doing the steel guitar rag?

Like the Rain, that's Clint Black for you. If you're just tuning into the show, it's Outside the Box here on WBCM LP Bristol. And you know, usually I do a theme on these shows, and today we're not really doing a theme, but as I'm going through my playlist of songs that I've brought in today, I'm noticing little connections. You know, earlier we played a couple of Spellin songs right back to back, so I've noticed another little miniature theme that's going to select what I pick next. Since we just had Clint Black, I was looking down the playlist and I saw that I've got some Black Crowes in here, so we're going to make that connection now. We're going to have a little bit more Southern rock and roll for you. This song is called Thorn in My Pride.

with She's in Love with the Boy. Before that, we had Hetty West and Bill Clifton with Free Little Bird. I am looking at the clock, and we are just about out of time. We're down to the last 10 minutes. So let's go ahead and carry on with some Eddie Rabbit, a little Driving My Life Away.

heard Sarah Kate Morgan and Leo Shannon with Feather Bed off of their album of the same name. You ought to go check it out. Some great fiddling, great dulcimer playing by a couple of fine folks. But I'm looking at the clock and it is time for me to get to scooting. So I'm going to leave y'all with another rock song, but one that I think fits in with the mix. One of my favorite lyricists of all time. A little song about life and experience. The one and only Bob Seger, Against the Wind. Y'all take care, be good out there, and we'll catch you next time.

friends and neighbors, this is Bill Smith, the old ranger, asking you to stop on by Wednesday, 1 o'clock, for the Crooked Road Radio Hour. You never know what might happen as we explore music along the crooked road. Come on, there's foolishness to be had.

get the meat sweet, we're heading out for Wichita in a pile of fruit. 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

Welcome to Pressing Matters. My name is Clint Holly, and I will be your host today as we take a stroll through my record collection and listen to some lost classics, new releases, and reissues, all spun directly from the vinyl format. Yeah, you know, vinyl, those black discs that used to be the way that everybody consumed music back in the day. And they've come back in the last 20 years now. People have started collecting vinyl all over again, and so good to see. And I come down here every Thursday, broadcast live from the booth here at the Birthplace of Country Music Museum, and spin some vinyl for you, the listener. And usually Big Lon shows up after me and spins some Appalachian history for you. And we have a real good time and call it the Vinyl Happy Hour. Got a fun set list lined up for you today. Got a lot of jazz lined up today for you. So let's get into something serious right here. Kenny Burrell and John Coltrane going back to the late 1950s here on Radio Bristol.

0: brings in stacks of vinyl LPs, new and classic for your listening pleasure. And at 5 p.m., Big Lon dusts off those historic Appalachian 45 RPM singles, as well as a few 78 RPM records for your listening pleasure. So kick back every Thursday and enjoy some great tunes.
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3: You know, you're tuned into the Vinyl Happy Hour. We're so cool, we give you 2 hours in the Vinyl Happy Hour. But they're spinning some Delvin Lamar Organ Trio, the way to complete that show. So if you've never listened to my show, I'm a local guy, collects local records. 45s and 78s mainly, but some albums from all the little independent studios and recording labels here in the highways, byways, hills, and hollers of East Tennessee, Southwest Virginia, and the surrounding Mountain South. I've got a stack of 45s here with emphasis today on a deep dive into Red Wing Records, which was a record label in Rogersville, Tennessee in the mid-60s. So kick your shoes off, get your favorite flavor of Kool-Aid, sit back, and let's spin some records live on the air like they used to do in the 50s and 60s. And I'm going to take you on a dig experience. I got this one last weekend at a record show. Been looking for it for 5 or 6 years. The hardest thing all week to not listen to this. I haven't listened to it, so you're going to hear it when I hear it. So, you know, with all the pops and crackles, whatever, it may be pristine. We don't know till we spin it. So let's get ready. This is Dave Wilburn, and it's a record from 1963 on the Red Wing label. It's called 91 Pounds of Lovin'. Let's give it a spin.

right. I think we started out with a good one there. What do you think about that? And, man, it was tough to wait all week and not get that on my turntable at home, but I wanted to share it with you guys. And you are listening to Digging with Big Lon here on Radio Bristol. Just going through a stack of local and regional 45s, specifically today, Red Wing Records from Rogersville, Tennessee. And that was a label owned by Mr. Hale Vance. And one of the first record on the label is actually his. It was so early that it shows Red Wing Records, Nashville, Tennessee. I think that was a vanity where he had it recorded somewhere and pressed, and then he opened his own label. So just a good mix of records on that label. About 26 records I know of. Most of them are Red Wings. There's a few, like four vanity labels, and we'll talk about those in a little bit. So if you want to get back to the music, I do too. So up next is Tex and Jimmy and the Blue Band Boys. That's Tex Clymer and Jimmy Swatzel. This is a really good country record. The Blue Band Boys, that was the name of his band. I think they were originally called the Traveling Mountaineers, but they became the house band on the Kaz Walker TV's radio show. And Kaz Walker's brand of coffee was Blue Brand Coffee, so they became the Blue Band Boys. So without further ado, from 1963, here's I Cry a Million Tears Every Day.

What'd you guys think about that one? I really like that one. That's a hard to find record. I've only seen two copies of that in the whole 10 years I've been collecting records. And I do appreciate all of you who tune in each week. Hope you're enjoying the show so far. And folks always ask, now what exactly is it that you do, Big Lon? Because I know you're always talking about the history of these records and the artist and researching the record labels, and you're playing these records and you're doing all these things. I'm like, yeah, you know, it's just my hobby. It's passion. I kind of sum it up as I'm discovering the musical heritage of Appalachia one dusty old record at a time. And that's very efficient in describing what I do. Very simplistic view. But anyway, it's a good hobby. You know, when I'm dead and gone, a lot of these records will be in local archives so the future generations can hear all the hillbilly music and rock and roll and soul and rap and disco, whatever it was that was recorded here in this part of the Mountain South. So, moving right along in the Red Wing catalog, up next is a country record from 1964. And this is one of those bands I can't really find any information on, so if you know anything about them, let me know. Here's Jim Wallen and the Blueberry Pickers with I Like to Dream.

All right. Good little standard 1960s country there. And you are listening to Digging with Big Lon here on Radio Bristol. And we're going through a deep dive of the catalog of Red Wing Records. So I brought a stack of those. And that label, we touched on it earlier. I have like 20 records on that label, but there's still six that I need that are out there. So check those records in the old 45s in the garage that Grandpa gave you that you don't care about, or you may care about them, but you know you're not going to play them. Just don't do that. You're not a 45 person. Well, I am, and I like to preserve them. So check them if you got anything on Red Wing. There's a couple other. Star Tone was one of the vanity labels at Red Wing, and I've seen 3-Star Records that was recorded at Red Wing Publishing. And JFKL is one I'm after as well, was the name of the label. But put all those together, there's only about 6 that I know of that I don't have. Now, there could be more that I've never seen. You may just surprise me and go, hey, you ever heard of this one? Like, I have not. So, you know, that's kind of part of the thrill, the dig, the hunt, trying to find all this history and you put a discography together and a story about the artist and everything. Just one of the fun things I like to do. And the owner of the record label, as I touched on earlier, was Hell Vance. He is still around. I guess Hell's in his early 90s, but still around. I need to sit down and have another conversation with him here sometime. I had the opportunity there a few years ago to talk to him about his label a little bit. So here's his record from 1965, and this is a little song that he wrote called Country Lovin'. Not only do I have the 45, and I'm sure it was someone who was a member of the band, I found one of the test pressings for this, and, you know, I took it home and was surprised. It was just a white blank label. I'm like, well, this is too good to not take home. I found it at a thrift store, I believe. And I found one of his test pressings, a really rare record. But here is Hell Vance, Country Lovin'. Let's give it a spin.

All right, great little radio kind of record there. I say that, and you know, that one's really, you know, that's really polished Nashville style '60s country. Really good record. He still performs. Last time I saw him, he has this rich green Big Daddy Gretsch guitar that he still plays. And he's still the entertainer at 90-something years old, Mr. Hell Vance. So my favorite artist on Red Wing, I've met a few times. I've usually seen him at the at one of my hangout spots, and his as well, which is PD's Records and Tapes down in Kingsport, Tennessee, downtown. If you're ever down that way and you want to find a good used record, go check out PD's. Tell Paul I said, hey. But this is Bill McMakin and the Mustangs, and they're friends, and Paul and Bill hang out sometimes. So you go in there, and he'll be sitting there. And I have all three of his 45s. I think I bought two from Paul that were dead stock copies that he had Bill gave him a few years ago to sell in his shop. Wonder if anybody might be interested in them. Yes, yeah, a lot of people interested in them. So here's Bill McMakin and the Mustangs. His only release on Red Wing. This is from 1965. And here is Call My Name.

Okay, what do you guys think about that? I love that record. Now, that one has a few pops and crackles on it, but hey, you know, it's lived a life. I do have a dead stock copy. Anyway, this is the copy I pulled for the show. Nobody's perfect, right? But that is such a great record. I really love his songwriting and musicianship and showmanship. And once again, that was Mr. Bill McMakin and the Mustangs. And you are listening to Digging with Big Lon here on Radio Bristol. And, you know, the Birthplace of Country Music Museum here where Radio Bristol is located within, they just published a blog, or part one of a blog that I'm doing for them. And I know a lot of the folks who listen to my show are avid local record collectors as well. So if you haven't checked out their site, go out to listenradiobristol.org or Birthplace of Country Music Museum.com, I believe it is, .org, and go find the blogs. And me and a couple other guys were doing a deep dive research into Twin City Records, which was a 78 label that was here in the early 50s in Bristol. So part one's out, part two will be coming out here in, I don't know, a few days. I just appreciate them publishing the work that we do and give me the opportunity to get in front of you. It's almost been 10 years now to get in front of you guys and play local records. So moving right along, the first vanity on Red Wing I'm going to play today is 3 Star Records.

All right, great record there, and you know, it's a one of those subjects that I've talked about often on this show. We think '60s and protest songs, you know, rock and roll and folk music, but there were a lot of country and bluegrass records that talked about Vietnam. A lot of those in support of the soldiers. A lot of those bring our soldiers home. You never know. I've got one. That's about, two that I can think of that are like Dear John letters. And anyway, I know there's a couple guys that I know online, one on Instagram and one on Facebook, who only collect Vietnam era and Vietnam subject records. Everybody's got their thing, right? That's what makes record collecting cool. So you're listening to Digging with B-Lon here on Radio Bristol. Just going through a set of local records here with emphasis today on Red Wing Publishing, Red Wing Records from Rogersville, Tennessee. And up next is probably the most familiar record on this label. This is kind of a rockabilly record that a lot of people around the world collect. So, you know, if there's one record that I get people asking about, particularly in Europe, is, hey, you got an extra copy of this one? No, I've only got this one copy. I wish I had an extra, a little better copy, but maybe one day. You never know. I'm one dig away. They're at a thrift store near you or me. We never know. So here is J. Earls and the Holston River Boys. And Holston River runs right through Rogersville, Tennessee. That's where they get their drinking water, actually. So from 1963 on Red Wing, here is Baby, I'm Lonesome. Let's give it a spin.

All right, I told you that was a good one. I really like that record. Hope you guys did as well. And as I said, that is probably the most popular record on that label. Maybe didn't get too much airplay at the time, but now people around the world collect this one. And that first one I played today, that Dave Wilburn, those are the two biggies, I think. Although may not be the two best records on the label, I think maybe the one we're going to play next might be the best one. So always try to get one gospel record in each show. And this is an extended play, so meaning there's two songs on each side. You know, a lot of times you'll see 7-inch records that'll be 45 with two songs, or sometimes if they're long songs or more than two songs, it'll be at the 33 speed. But anyway, this is the Brewster Brothers from, they were down from Knoxville area. So the Brewster Brothers Quartet with Tater Tate and Claude Boone. Don't know a whole lot about Claude Boone, but Tater Tate was an amazing fiddler. A lot of folks are after this record just because Tater Tate was on it. So a little gospel bluegrass from 1964. We've got Jacob's Vision, and that's going to be followed by When Jesus Comes in the Clouds. Let's give it a spin.

All right, now that is a treat. I guess, you know, I had to do a little more research, but Claude Boone and Tater Tate guesting on a record is phenomenal. You know, in my perspective, like, you know, somebody growing up in the rock and roll era, you know, that's like, hey, you're a rock and roll band, and Jimmy Page and Eric Clapton want to join in. I mean, these guys were both musical virtuosos. So just a great record there. Once again, the Brewster Brothers Quartet with Tater Tate and Claude Boone on Red Wing Records from 1964. And moving right along, got another 1964 record on Red Wing is going to spin next. And the name of the tune is High Lift. If you don't know what a high lift is, it's, think of a dump truck. You know, dump trucks kind of dump. It's hydraulic, everything slides out the back. Well, a high lift was kind of a specialized coal delivery truck. You know, kind of a scissor lift. It went straight up in the air, then would tip. So, you know, if you're trying to get coal into somebody's coal chute in their basement, you know, for home deliveries, a small truck for back in the 50s and 60s, even on up when I was a kid in the 70s, there would be small companies that would deliver coal, and this was the main way they delivered it, unless they wanted to get a guy with a shoveling out of the back of the truck into the coal chute. So anyway, enough history, but I love history, love records, and why they were relevant. Here is James Dotson from 1964 with High Lift. Let's give it a spin.

All right, I told you that was a good record. I hope you guys enjoyed that. This is a good, I think that's more rockabilly-ish than the other one that's collected by folks in Europe. But hey, everybody's got their own taste. I like them both, you know. So anyway, we are listening to a deep dive into the Red Wing Records label, Red Wing Publishing from Rogersville, Tennessee, owned by Mr. Hale Vance. And we've got a pretty good, the show's almost over. Got two-thirds of the way over already. Just having fun playing records. But I got a few more on tap here, so we'll get them queued up and spun for you. And, you know, if you like what you hear and you want to go hear it again, they do replay my show on Saturdays at 5 p.m. Usually it's maybe about a week behind, sometimes two, depending on how things go. But if you want to hear this show again and can't wait till Saturday of next week, you can go in a couple days to listenradiobristol.org. Programming, on-air shows, find Digging with Big Lon. You can dig down into my page there, and there's a whole slew of these things that are archived out there. You can go listen to the other shows, or you know, if there's something you're listening for, or just curious about local music, and it's your first time tuning in, you know, have at it. And if you have any questions, you know, feel free to give me a yell, give me a call, stop me in the grocery store. I'll talk about records all day long. And I collect local stuff. So about 100-150 mile radius of my hometown of Kingsport, Tennessee. So mainly Knoxville, Tennessee area, all the way to Roanoke, Virginia area, and all the little places in between. Some East Kentucky, some just the southern tip of West Virginia, some western North Carolina, Asheville area. So if it's in this area, you know, if it's 45, 78, I like to collect it and preserve it, preserve the history. And up next, I've got who may be the queen of, or at least at the time, I can think of a couple other folks now, but definitely at the time in the 1960s, the queen of bluegrass. She was the only lead singer in a bluegrass band that was kind of big time at the time. And her first two records were actually on Red Wing Records in Rogersville before she went on and had a bunch of other music on other labels. Miss Gloria Bell. So here is Gloria Bell from 1966. I believe someone told me that this has Tater Tate on fiddle and Bill Keith on banjo. Now, that's, I don't know, that's what someone told me, who knows a lot about bluegrass in this area, knew a lot of these folks. So here's Gloria Bell with Baby, You Got to Be Mine.

All right. What'd you guys think about that? Good record. I know she, I like all four songs, the two records she had on Red Wing. And I know she went on and had a bunch of 45s and albums and CDs and cassettes on other labels for years. So Miss Gloria Bell, as far as I know, that's her first two records that she did at Red Wing there in Rogersville, Tennessee. And you are listening to Digging with Big Lon here on Radio Bristol. And only on Radio Bristol will you find my show. And, you know, I'm just a local guy with a stack of local records, and we just have fun each week. I appreciate all of you who tune in. Still got time for a few more here before the end of the hour. And coming up next, I've got Jimmy Swatzel again. This is a solo record by Jimmy. This is one of the vanity labels that's on Red Wing. It's called Startone Records. I know there's at least two on the Startone sub-label. I've got one. There's another. I have a friend in Georgia's got it. We got a... When I find the right record to trade him, I'll have it on the show for you. So this is The Way I Love You. Let's give it a spin.

All right. Hope you guys enjoyed that. I know that's a little poply and scratchy, but, you know, these are the original vintage records, and they've lived a life, and some of them lived a life a little rougher than others, you know. So, you know, I've got pops and crackles when I walk up steps and stuff like that. So, you know, records can too. But that's the only copy I've ever seen of this record. So it's one of those that no one really associated with Red Wing. Just, you know, I collect Red Wings, and I knew Jimmy Swatzel only recorded on Red Wing, and it says Red Wing Publishing, which kind of led to finding that other Star Tone. It says Red Wing Publishing. So one of the secondary labels at Red Wing, owned by Mr. Hale Vance. Always learning something. It's part of the mystery of digging in and finding new stuff about some of these old record labels. So this next record, this one's for my buddy Roger, who just had heart surgery, recovering. This is one of his favorite records on Red Wing, and I hope he's listening today. He usually tunes into the show a lot of times. And so, Roger, if you're listening, this is for you. Here's Howl House with Sarah's Moonshine. I'm tongue-tied. Sarah's Moonshine Steel. Let's give it a spin.

All right. I told you that was a good one, so I hope Roger was listening. That cheers him up a little bit as he recovers. He's got some other stuff he has to take care of surgery-wise. Just one of those great guys I've met through record collecting who just a cool dude. And you're listening to Digging with Big Lon here on Radio Bristol. And I'm going off script a little bit here. I'm going to throw in the other side of that Dave Wilburn record that we started the show out with. I haven't listened to this side either. The name of the tune is Why Can't I Have You? So why can't we listen to it together and see what we think about it? Because I have not listened to it yet. Let's give it a spin.

Right. I hope that was the 91 pounds 11 he was singing that to. Maybe that was the before and he finally got his woman after. I don't know. You never know. Could be a completely different woman broke his heart. But, you know, that's the nature of these crying in your beer over woman country songs from the 50s and 60s, early 70s. And why I do what I do. And guys like Frank the Drifter do what they do, you know, going out and finding these records and giving them the love and appreciation that they deserve. And I think we got time maybe for one more before the end of the hour. I think I could maybe sneak in two, but we definitely got time for one. So as a recap here, we're doing a deep dive into Red Wing Records, which was owned by Mr. Hell Vance in Rogersville, Tennessee, a country and bluegrass label. You know, a couple of these you've seen right on the verge of rock and roll. You know, there were a lot of big name rock and roll guys in the 70s who were there in high school in the 60s in the Rogersville area, just chomping at the bits. Probably aren't interested much in this music, but they're still going on today, you know, and guys that made the big time. And it's funny, kind of those guys now play like folk music and bluegrass music, so full circle. So if you're ever down at the Bellamy store in Sigournsville, Tennessee, right outside of Rogersville on a particular night of the month, you get to hear some of the folks that possibly some of the folks that were on these records today. I know folks that played with them and knew them. So small community with lots of rich history and music. And it's time for me to play you a record and quit talking about it and be about it, right? So we're going to finish off today with the Smoky Mountain Cut-Ups. And it's a little bluegrass record from 1965. The name of the tune is The Old Mountaineer. So let's give it a spin. And I think we'll be right about out of time when it's done. So appreciate you tuning in. And if we're both on this side of the dirt next week, we'll get together and do this whole mess again. Appreciate you all. Take care.

0: friends and neighbors, this is Bill Smith, the old ranger, asking you to stop on by Wednesday, 1 o'clock, for the Crooked Road Radio Hour. You never know what might happen as we explore music along the crooked road. Come on, there's foolishness to be had.
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How old do you think I am? He said. I said, well, I didn't know. He said, I turned 65 about 11 months ago. I was sitting

He said, I tried it all when I was young and in my natural prime. Now it's old dogs and children and watermelon.

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